How cool is that? That is our second debut this week, courtesy of the first woman signed to Drake's OVO sound, Dutch artist Naomi Sharon. It's her new single called Try, and it enters your countdown at number 19. You can catch Naomi Sharon live in Toronto if you're in the neighborhood at the time, September 29th, at the Danforth Music Hall. Now, if you want to help either one of those songs by Naomi Sharon or Lisa LeBlanc to climb up this chart, you can do so by voting for them right now at cbcmusic.ca/top20vote. I'm JJ Laborde, sitting in for Grant Lawrence this week. Grant

0: just a few minutes now before 6 o'clock. Liz MacArthur has your local news headlines.
1: Officials are working on plans for evacuees to return to the Summerland area where the Bald Range wildfire forced 12,000 people from their homes. So far, there's no timeline, but the mayor is warning people to brace themselves for the losses they may face. And recreational off-road vehicles have been banned on Crown land across much of BC, including Vancouver Island and the Sunshine Coast, in an effort to prevent forest fires. There are some exceptions on the North and Mid-Island and the Sunshine Coast.
0: Thank you, Liz. In the forecast today for Greater Victoria and the Southern Gulf Islands, mainly sunny with light winds. On the Sunshine Coast and East and inland Vancouver Island, fog patches this morning and then mainly sunny with a chance of showers near mountains late this afternoon. For West Vancouver Island, foggy this morning and into the early afternoon, then a mix of sun and cloud, and there's a chance of drizzle near Port Renfrew this morning. And for the North Island, foggy this morning, then cloudy with a chance of drizzle and then windy. We're looking at a high up to 22 degrees in Victoria, 25 on East Vancouver Island, although it will feel hotter for you with the humidity, and 19 degrees on the North Island. Alex has a look at the current conditions.
2: Right now, clear skies and 12 degrees in Victoria, 12 as well in North Cowichan and Campbell River. In Nanaimo at the moment, 13 degrees, 16 and mostly cloudy in Comox, 14 in Port Alberni and Tofino, 15 in Qualicum Beach. In Powell River at the moment, 12 degrees is the current temperature. And right now at the Port Hardy Airport, it is mostly cloudy and 10 degrees.
0: Thank you, Alex. Smooth sailing so far on the ferries this morning. The 6 o'clock will not be full when it sails from Swartz Bay to Swanson in just a few minutes. Out of Nanaimo, Duke Point to Swanson, the next sailing is at 7:45. It's got 13% of its vehicle space still available. And from Departure Bay to Horseshoe Bay, the 6:15 has 23% of its vehicle space still available. Well, when we come back after World Report, a chef from Jerusalem is touring BC, sharing the stories and recipes behind his favorite Palestinian dishes. Rohith Joseph met up with him ahead of his last stops on the island and the Sunshine Coast. We'll hear their conversation and more when we come back after World Report, which is coming up in about 45 seconds.

0: As trade negotiations continue, Mark Carney faces pressures from two sides, the Trump administration that wants concessions and Canadians who don't want their government to give in. We'll talk about the political challenge coming up at 10 to 7. And the wildfires in the southern interior have been terrifying in both speed and scale. We'll talk about mitigation measures for future fire seasons in just a few minutes. Liz MacArthur is here first, though, with our local news headlines.
1: Officials are working on plans for evacuees to return to the Summerland area where the Bald Range wildfire forced 12,000 people from their homes. So far, there is no timeline, but the mayor is warning people to brace themselves for the losses they may face. And recreational off-road vehicles have been banned on Crown Land across much of BC, including Vancouver Island and the Sunshine Coast, in an effort to prevent forest fires. There are some exceptions on the North and Mid-Island and Sunshine Coast.
0: In the forecast today for Greater Victoria and the Southern Gulf Islands, mainly sunny with light winds. The Sunshine Coast and East and inland Vancouver Island, you've got fog patches this morning, then mainly sunny, though there is a chance of showers near the mountains late this afternoon. For West Vancouver Island, foggy this morning and into the early afternoon with a mix of sun and cloud and a chance of drizzle near Port Renfrew this morning. And for the North Island, foggy this morning, then cloudy with a chance of drizzle and windy. Victoria, you are going to reach a high of 22 degrees. East Vancouver Island, 25, though it will feel hotter with the humidity, and a high of 19 degrees for North Vancouver Island. Alex, what are the current conditions?
2: Right now, mainly clear and 12 degrees in Victoria, 12 as well in North Cowichan. In Comox, mostly cloudy and 15 degrees, partly cloudy in 12 in Nanaimo and Campbell River, 14 in both Port Alberni and Tofino, 15 in Qualicum Beach and Powell River at the moment. The current temperature is 12 degrees. And right now at the Port Hardy Airport, it is mostly cloudy and 12 degrees.
0: And on the ferries from Swartz Bay to Tsawwassen, the 7 o'clock is next up. It's just over half full. Out of Nanaimo, Duke Point to Tsawwassen, the 745 has 13% of its vehicle space available. And from Departure Bay to Horseshoe Bay, the 615 will not be full when it sails in just a few minutes, although the 840 is getting closer to full. It's got just 10% of its vehicle space still available. It's 12 minutes now after 6 o'clock. The wildfires in the southern interior have been ferocious this summer, both in scale and speed. Entire communities have had to scramble to escape danger. Hundreds of people have seen their homes reduced to ashes, and one woman has died. Experts say fires like these are the new normal. So as fires like Bald Range in Summerland burn in the present, there's a lot of talk about mitigation strategies for the future. Robert McLemon is here to discuss this. He is a professor of

0: 21, the awful heat domes and the loss of the community of Lytton and so on. So in a sense, what we're seeing is that yet another year seems to be a pattern that's repeating itself of extended periods of hot, dry conditions in southern BC, in the interior, is creating the ideal conditions for fires to occur and to spread. And if we look at the weather forecast for southern BC in the interior for the next 7 to 10 days, more warm, dry conditions, thunderstorms with lightning that could ignite new fires. It's just turning out to be a really bad August right now.
1: Yeah, and we heard the head of the BC Wildfire Service during the press conference on Saturday sort of giving a first update on the Summerland fire, talk about how, like, basically this is going to happen again this month. Like, not we should be worried about it, but it's going to happen. So given in some ways what seems like an inevitability of both the weather and then the fires, what should our priorities be when it comes to mitigation for the future?
0: Yes, and mitigation is the key word, because we're never going to eliminate or prevent forest fires in Western Canada, in Northern Ontario for that matter, or anywhere else, because it's part of the ecosystem. These ecosystems have evolved over millennia to experience small fires that come through, that burn out the undergrowth, that burn out some of the dry material. And it's part of the regular processes. And what we've done for many decades in Western Canada is to try and suppress forest fires. And in doing so, we've allowed a lot of fuel to build up in the forest. And so, you know, things like changes in forest management practices that are already occurring. So in remote areas, allowing the fires to burn out, to in more settled areas, to try and do controlled burns where possible. That's part of it. Planning in terms of, you know, not just existing communities, but where we're going to be building new homes and infrastructure in places like the Okanagan needs to take into account fire risks as well. And then the broader picture of greenhouse gas emissions. I mean, the reality is that scientists have shown that the size and scale of these wildfires is directly linked to the warming of our regional climates. And so if we want to slow the size of the emergencies that we're having, part of that is our greenhouse gas emissions policies here in Canada.
1: You mentioned Northern Ontario, because, of course, I think for people here in BC, when we think of wildfire, we picture what we're seeing this summer. But, of course, there are different types of fire across the country, including through sort of the vast forests that not many people live in. When we think about how to deal with fire across the country, how much range is there in the types of wildfire fighting that needs to happen?
0: Yeah, the challenges are very different when we're comparing, say, the Okanagan Valley to Northwestern Ontario, for example, where there were and still are large wildfires that are burning out in the boreal areas of, you know, even northern BC away from the mountains. But in northwestern Ontario, we have very small pockets of population, often indigenous communities, very remote. In many cases, they don't have good road access going into them. Wildfires, when they occur out in those areas, it's very difficult to actually combat them. And it's very difficult to evacuate people because there is no roads, there's no airfields, there are no fuel depots. Getting people to the fire is very challenging. In a place like Okanagan, what we've been able to see is that, you know, there's a lot of people living in a relatively small area that's exposed to fire risks, but first responders can get to those areas. And we're hearing stories this week of people in Summerland who are evacuating from their homes, even as aircraft are spraying the rooftops of those homes with fire retardant chemicals. So the speed of the response and the ability to respond is very different in a place like the Okanagan as compared to a more boreal region.
1: Are there things that the different parts of the country can learn from each other as our fires change?
0: Absolutely. I mean, you know, local practices, local knowledge of what works best in terms of community planning, in terms of making sure that infrastructure is not in areas of high risk and that, you know, there are ways in and out of exposed areas, but also coordinated strategies. One of the things that we're starting to recognize is that this fragmented approach where local governments and provincial governments take the lead and then the federal government sort of piles in later with resources and so on, we need a more coordinated national approach to dealing with these fires, because they're not going away, they're only amplifying. And the types of challenges we have in terms of getting people, getting personnel, getting resources to the fires, you know, it's going to occur somewhere in Canada every year. So we need a much more fluid and coordinated and rapid approach to dealing with these challenges.
1: What would that look like?
0: That's a good question. I mean, right now we're inching towards that. So, for example, ministers of natural resources, the federal government, have been meeting and setting out

0: frameworks for how they would do this. But again, it's the next step is actually making it happen. In some countries, for example, there's a single federal agency that's responsible for coordinating these sorts of responses. Here again, part of our jurisdictional challenge here in Canada is that the provincial governments have the lead on forest management, on natural resources, and the federal government does not. So kind of trying to overcome those jurisdictional boundaries as well is important. And also the knowledge transfers as well. It's been very fragmented across Canada right now. So maybe more community to community planning and ability to communicate across the country in terms of what works well for whom and so on might help.
1: One of the things we heard late last week was an announcement from the federal government that they are selling some old military aircraft to Coulson Aviation, which is a Vancouver Island-based agency that helps fight fires from the sky around the world. Are decisions like that, announcements like that, things that sound to you like we're headed in the right direction?
0: Well, again, it's part of an inching towards a national strategy. And I would put it in the context of this, is which we are racing ahead to pour billions of taxpayers' dollars into military equipment and things like that. But we need the billions of dollars poured into these much more immediate challenges, like making sure we have equipment and personnel to fight wildfires across Canada. So, it's a step in the right direction. But again, it's more of an inching and not a sprinting towards our solutions.
1: Well, Robert, thank you for joining us to talk about this morning.
0: Thanks for having me on the show.
1: Robert McLemon is a professor of environmental studies at Wilfrid Laurier University. We reached him in Cambridge, Ontario. It's 20 minutes after 6 o'clock on a Tuesday morning here on CBC Radio 1. Well, this summer, a Palestinian chef from East Jerusalem has been touring BC and Vancouver Island, sharing his recipes and the history behind them. Chef Izzeldin Bouhari has been cooking, storytelling, and organizing around Palestinian food for over a decade. His summer tour came through a partnership with the United Church of Canada. And Rohit Joseph met up with Chef Bouhari at the James Bay United Church in Victoria ahead of his final stretch of the tour. Here's their conversation.
2: So I'm Izzeldin Bouhari from the old city of Jerusalem, Palestine, and I'm a Palestinian from a Sufi family, Bouhari, originally, and I'm a chef.
3: The work that you do, you call it sacred cuisine. Can you tell me a bit about the origin behind that name?
2: So sacred cuisine, it was an initiative that I wanted to create to take different aspect of who I am as a person and also what my interest. So I come from a Sufi family and spirituality is something that's interest me and I'm curious about it. And I really want to discover it through food. Mm. And so that's where the name sacred comes from. Also, I wanted to cook Palestinian food and talk about Palestine and the love of cooking. So I found Sacred Cuisine to be a suitable name for the initiative.
3: And you mentioned Sufi. Can you tell me a bit about what that means? Because people might not be familiar with the term Sufi.
2: True. So Sufism is a part of Islam. It's the mysticism of Islam. It's the part where they focus on meditation and also the philosophy of worship that it's coming out of appreciation, not for seeking heaven or avoiding hell.
3: Were you always into food and making food?
2: No, actually. Now it's been a while that I'm cooking, but when I moved to live in the United States of America, I was 23, and there was a spark for me to cook and to enjoy food. I basically realized that I'm addicted to hummus and falafel, and I cannot survive without it, and I go to try different restaurants, and it wasn't good quality as what I'm used to in the old city. So out of frustration of finding a good hummus and falafel, I was like, let's make it. And then I found the process of cooking very meditative and relaxing, and I'm enjoying it. So that was the spark, and here I am.
3: What have you gained from doing it yourself? What have you learned about that process and what goes into it?
2: Oh, man, changed my life, really. It's interesting that cooking was a form that's really brought me to analyze and to realize a lot of things, either from how this universe is made, the chemistry, the combination and also the time and energy. So for example, I'm working in a restaurant, I'm cutting 20 kilos of tomato, you know, and I found myself thinking about the chemistry of tomato, how it is soft and squishy in the same time, it can challenge your sharpest knife, you know, the skin. And I start to see that vegetable kind of bring me to analyze and to learn things in a subtle way. But the more I look into it, the more I found more interesting information. And this journey took me into kind of also research and read about the ingredient and vegetables and fruit and dishes, and they became my teachers, you know, like all these ingredients, all the cooking itself, to be calm in chaos, to be cooking and still holding your composure while you are cooking for hundreds of people. Time is running out.
3: But you're also very interested in the history, the origins of these foods and the ingredients you're working with. When did you realize that was an important thing to focus on?
2: To be honest, the story of falafel. Falafel was created by the Coptic of Egypt as a food for the Lent. So when I found this story, I was really fascinated how it impact our menu, our food, because falafel is something we eat every day, you know, as a breakfast item. And when I found the story, I was like really tears in my eyes. I was like so happy. In the same time, I was very frustrated, very angry. How come something we eat almost every day, at least for me and, you know, in Palestine and many of the Arab world, and not many people know the story. And that was like a wake up call. And also a moment that I shifted my work to focus on the story and the history and to dive into all the dishes and try to find stories, because I found how much of heritage and culture and history behind it. And I was like, I cannot just let go under my knife.
3: You're now doing this tour, and you've already been stopping along, you know, even small communities of Vancouver Island, BC. What do you hear from people when you're doing this?
2: To be honest, people love it. They're very interested in even hearing more. And always I feel I run out of time of talking and elaborating, answering any questions. And people love it wherever I am, in which city, country, or any place.
3: Obviously, this is a terrible time in terms of what's going on in Gaza, in the Middle East. So much conflict, so much loss. How do you get into that tough subject matter when you're talking about food?
2: Exactly. You know, the situation is more than devastating. It's very difficult, and it cannot be even comprehended as a reality. This is what's happening. And working with food while my family in Gaza are starving and cooking and have an abundance of food,
3: it's a bit of a contradiction, right?
2: Exactly. And all what I'm trying to do, I'm trying to, you know, feed the belly so I can open the ears so people get to know and to learn, because I believe the more we understand and the more we know, the more we are taking initiative to changing the situation. And this is what's happening in the case of Palestine. I mean, the genocide is a terrible thing that is happening, the worst thing ever to my people. But in the same time, it is the first time in history worldwide people know about the Palestinian story and situation. And wherever I go, around the world, I see Palestinian flags, I see demonstration, I see even, you know, watermelon stickers and pin. To be honest, it's moving very slow, but I chose not to fight, and I took food as my weapon, you know, and through it, I want to teach and educate people and bring them closer so they can join us on the journey of the solidarity.
1: That is Chef Izzeldin Bouhari speaking with our Rohit Joseph. Earlier this year, a UN commission of inquiry alleged Israel committed genocide by targeting Palestinian children in Gaza and the West Bank. Israel has denied the allegations and disputed the commission of inquiry's findings. Chef Bouhari has one more event in BC. It is in Seashell tomorrow. For more information, visit sacred-cuisine.com. We are going to get a little bit of music to send you off to the news. This is not some, it's just some little bit of music to take you to the news.

0: This is CBC News from Victoria. It's 7:30 right now. It's 12 degrees and mainly clear at the Victoria Airport. Good morning, I'm Liz MacArthur. A proposed 77-unit rental development in Saanich is headed to a public hearing tonight. As Emily Fagan reports, this comes amid concerns about the project's increased density.
1: TELUS is looking to turn an office building in a residential neighborhood into a five-story neighborhood complex. The Feltham Road development would have rentals, a cable hub facility, and parking. Sean Steele is the president of the Gordon Head Community Association. He says the building would be over the area's three-story limit and wouldn't fit the character of the street. He has other objections that he intends to raise at the public hearing tonight, including concerns with traffic, parking, and safety.
2: There are other alternatives that the community association would more easily support, but this one is just too big for the area.
1: However, city staff support amending the official community plan to support the development. TELUS spokesperson Brandy Merker said in a statement that over 4 years, the company has worked to revise its plans based on community feedback, including widening and creating more light for a community pathway and putting a focus on family-sized units. If the project is approved, she says the plan is to complete construction in 3 years. Emily Fagan, CBC News, Victoria.
0: The City of Victoria will have an update later this morning on the Crystal Pool. The aging building is set to close this fall, so a major replacement project can get underway. The city says today's announcement will mark the next phase of that project. The city had planned to use the pool in the former downtown YMCA building as a replacement during construction, but a broken pipe flooded the building, closing it down and damaging multiple floors. The BC Wildfire Service says the Bradley Creek wildfire burning near Vernon is now being held, which means it's not expected to grow. As Jacqueline Gelineau reports, some people have been allowed to return home.
3: Some evacuation orders for properties impacted by the Bradley Creek wildfire on the north end of Okanagan Lake have been downgraded. Those people are able to return home, while many are still on evacuation order, and some have no home to return to.
4: It was just like a bunch of burnt scraps on the ground, and everything was gone.
3: Oakland Elliott spends his summers at a cabin on the northeast end of Okanagan Lake with his family. His grandma's cabin on the other side of the lake was destroyed.
4: It was really scary.
3: Elliott says his family's happy their property is okay, but are sad for those who have lost everything. He says they saw the fire burning homes in its path as it moved down the hill while they were preparing to evacuate.
4: Could hear like propane tanks going boom, boom. And it was really loud. It sounded like bomb.
3: About 230 properties have been destroyed by the Bradley Creek wildfire, while the exact number of structures lost is still unclear. Jacqueline Gelineau, CBC News, Spalmcheen.
0: The owner of a winery in Summerland is facing the threat of yet another lost harvest, this time due to the Bald Range wildfire. The entire community of 12,000 people remains under an evacuation order after the fire swept toward the area last Friday. Brady Strachan reports.
5: It's been more than 3 days since workers at Backdoor Winery in Summerland were forced to leave the property as flames approached. Now, with the air heavy with smoke and ash and irrigation systems shut off, owner Jesse Gill can only worry about the fate of his crop.
6: Not knowing is just creating all sorts of stress and anxiety.
5: Backdoor is one of dozens of operations in Summerland's rich agricultural belt, now threatened by the fire, right at the peak of the growing season.
6: Place us at high risk for crop loss. We're quite worried about smoke taint and ash that would have been covering the vineyard at this point in time.
5: Beyond the grapes still on the vine, Gill says an entire cellar of past vintages is at risk. He adds that this feels like yet another blow in a string of extreme climate events, hitting an industry still recovering from devastating crop losses caused by severe deep freezes in 2023 and 2024.
6: It's almost like every year there's something different.
5: Brady Strachan, CBC News, Kelowna.
0: And the search continues for a black bear in Maple Ridge that attacked a little girl on Sunday after officials say responding RCMP shot and killed the wrong wild animal. Executive Director of the Fur Bearers, Leslie Fox, says while urgency matters, so should identification. She says police officers are not properly trained or equipped for these kinds of calls.
7: They're not equipped with tranquilizers or bear barrels or other ways to contain wildlife and assess wildlife. They're already taxed with their other responsibilities.
0: Fox would like to see more investment made into the Conservation Officer Service so they can respond to these calls and take pressure off police. Maple Ridge RCMP say officers acted reasonably based on the information available to them to protect public safety, and decisions of this nature are never taken lightly. It's 6:35, and that's the CBC News from Victoria.
8: Thank you, Liz. What do people need to know about the weather for today?
0: For Greater Victoria and the Southern Gulf Islands, mainly sunny with light winds. On the Sunshine Coast and East and Inland Vancouver Island, fog patches this morning, then mainly sunny, with a chance of showers near the mountains late this afternoon. On West Vancouver Island, foggy this morning and into the early afternoon, with a mix of sun and cloud, and a chance of drizzle near Port Renfrew this morning. On the North Island, foggy this morning, then cloudy with a chance of drizzle and windy, the high to 22 in Victoria, 25 on East Vancouver Island. Feeling hotter in both those areas with the humidity today, and the high to 19 on the North Island.
8: Thank you, Liz. And Alex is keeping an eye on the weather for us right now.
9: Right now, mainly clear and 12 degrees in Victoria, 12 as well in North Cowichan. In Comox at the moment, mostly cloudy and 15 degrees, 12 and partly cloudy in Nanaimo and Campbell River, 14 degrees in both Port Alberni and Tofino, 15 in Qualicum Beach, 12 in Powell River, and right now at the Port Hardy Airport, it is mostly cloudy and 12 degrees.
8: And on the ferries, no waits to tell you about right now. From Duke Point to Tsawwassen, the 7 is next up. It's just over half full out of Nanaimo. Departure Bay, Duke Point to Tsawwassen, we'll start with them. 7:45 sailing has 10% of its vehicle space still available. And from Departure Bay to Horseshoe Bay, the 8:40 sailing is next up. It's got 9% of its vehicle space still available. It's 24 minutes now before 7 o'clock. This is On the Island on CBC Radio 1. I'm Catherine Marlowe, filling in for Gregor Craigie. Well, 10 retired military transport planes are getting a new lease on life. Vancouver Island's Coulson Aviation has bought the aircraft from the federal government. The planes will be used for aerial firefighting. The company's CEO, Wayne Coulson, spoke to CBC about the planes and described how they differ from the company's famous Martin Mars water bombers.
10: So these are land-based air tankers, certainly much more capable in the mountains because of the design of the aircraft. It's a tactically built aircraft by Lockheed Martin. They've been the backbone of most militaries in the world. So we're able to take these aircraft and apply them and put them in very difficult situations that current air tankers may not fly now in the profile by going into the mountains, getting retardant loads to slow that fire down and try and mitigate these large campaign fires that our provinces and our country deals with every day now. So there are air tanker bases throughout Canada that we go into that pump retardant into our tanks. So the difference in the business is the Mars would be a direct attack, like a helicopter dropping directly on the flames. These aircraft drop ahead of the fire, and they drop that red retardant along the about half a mile in front of the fire. And as the fire burns towards the retardant, it slows the fire down, and in some cases, it stops the fire in its tracks.
8: That's Wayne Coulson speaking to CBC just after news broke that his company is buying 10 retired military transport planes to use to fight fires. It's news that Gord Johns is celebrating. He's the NDP member of Parliament for Courtney Alberni, and we spoke earlier.
11: Good morning, Catherine.
8: What does this sale mean for Canada's capacity to fight wildfires, do you think?
11: Well, first, I just want to touch on the fact that, you know, we're all thinking about the people that have been, you know, forced to leave their home or anxiously waiting for, you know, watching the fires near their community. And just want to thank all the crews that are out there and the emergency teams that are helping support people, and our gratitude to all the firefighters and emergency crews working around the clock to keep people safe and property safe during the state of emergency in our community. In terms of the news, this is really good news for certainly my riding, for the Alberni Valley, for Vancouver Island, British Columbia, and Canada. These are aircraft Canadians have already invested in. And instead of seeing them sit idle or leave the country, they're going to get a second life fighting wildfires. And the conversion work obviously will be led by Coulson Aviation in Port Alberni and supported by highly skilled workers here in British Columbia, and really will help strengthen firefighting capacity, you know, for communities right across our country, which is desperately needed.
8: Do you know if there will be any assurance that the planes will actually be used to fight fires here and not in other places that Coulson operates, like the U.S. and Australia?
11: Well, I think that certainly when it comes to, those planes, I expect that they're going to be used all over the world. I mean, Coulson operates internationally, and wildfire aircraft move to where they are needed. And my priority is ensuring Canada has access to the wildfire fighting capacity we need. And, you know, I want governments in Canada and provinces and territories working proactively with operators like Coulson, so Canadian communities, they're not left competing for scarce aircraft when multiple regions are burning at the same time.
8: And as you mentioned, at the very least, this good first step is that these Canadian aircraft are going to a Canadian company to fight what, you know, is a Canadian problem as well as a problem around the world.
11: Yeah, absolutely. I mean, Coulson has incredible experience. First, they've already refit 10 CH-130s that they bought around the world, that they're using around the world. They've got a global reputation of one of the most strategic and effective firefighting companies around the world. And so they've got a great reputation. I mean, I'm really excited about it. And, you know, we look at the process. There was obviously significant interest in the aircraft. So it just wasn't simply a case of handing them to a local company. The government, you know, undertook an evaluation process, and they identified several criteria, and they chose Coulson because of the level of experience they had. And certainly, you know, it aligned with the public interest, and certainly they bring the overall best value to Canada. And that's why they were chosen in the bid to purchase the 10 CH-130 Hercules, something that obviously I've been advocating for a long time. And we hope that Canada will procure these aircraft when they come off the shelf.
8: The Mid-Island, of course, we're doing okay on the island so far this year, but has seen its own share of extreme wildfire activity in recent years. What other help do you think communities like yours need in preparing for a future with heightened risk of wildfire?
11: Well, again, you know, listening to the experts and what they're saying is that we need to make sure that we have the right equipment, supporting workers, supporting the mental health of communities that are being, you know, community members that are being displaced during wildfire, and reducing emissions and ensuring that there's, you know, funding in place to support, you know, climate mitigation and adaptation, and ensuring that, you know, we're doing everything we possibly can to work, you know, across the country, but also internationally, to lower emissions and to share resources when, you know, communities are impacted by wildfire. I mean, we've got to start working collectively with our international partners. Right now, I know today we've got, you know, people from Mexico, from around the world coming to support us, which we also have done in the past. And certainly, you know, British Columbia, you know, played a big role last summer in providing resources to other provinces and territories. It wasn't a record fire season last summer in British Columbia, but it was a record season for BC supporting other provinces and territories. So it's critical that the federal government step in and step up its role. I mean, the initial National Aerial Firefighting Fleet that was announced last year in the budget was a good start, but it's not permanent. It needs to be permanent. It needs to be much larger than what's been, delivered this summer, for example. And the CH-130s will help bolster the fleet and expand the resources that we have at our disposal. But the federal government needs to make sure that they've got a plan to be able to support communities, especially as we know things are getting much more intense and much worse each season.
8: All right, Gord, we'll leave it there. Thank you for joining us this morning.
11: Yeah, thanks for having me. Thanks for having me on, Catherine. And again, my hearts go out to everybody in BC that are being impacted by the climate crisis.
8: It's Gord Johns, the NDP Member of Parliament for Courtney Alberni. Let's get out of the business desk, where Phil DeMont has today's top stories.
12: Good morning. For the past 2 years, there's been a lot of talk about the K-shaped economy in Canada and the U.S. It's where the top bar of the K, the richest 10% or so of the population, see their wealth grow, mainly because they have money tied up in soaring stock markets. Meanwhile, the majority, the bottom part of the K, gets squeezed. Higher prices for everything, but sparse wage increases. New reports out of the U.S., though, argue that gap between the two bands of the K might actually be narrowing. PNC Bank says the spending difference between the richest Americans and everybody else is at its smallest level since 2022. That's a sign that the middle and less wealthy in the United States are doing better economically in recent months. Another study in the U.S. indicates that less wealthy Americans are spending more on discretionary items. That, the argument goes, means these people are confident enough in their circumstances that they're purchasing more non-essential goods. In Canada, the K-shaped recovery still exists. The CD Howe Institute estimates that since 2021, Canadians in the top income bracket have about $75,000 in net savings. The lower income earners in this country have spent more than they've saved by about $39,000 over the same period. But economists at the CIBC have argued this year that spending in this country is roughly the same regardless of how rich you are. In other words, there's no K. Here's why the debate over the shape of the economy and the recovery is important. More politicians and analysts have argued that the growing wealth of the richest Canadians, the top arm of the K, means governments can tax them more heavily. If the gap between the richest and the less wealthy is narrowing, then there's less of an argument for taxing the high-income earners. Speaking of getting squeezed, more Canadians are declaring bankruptcy. In fact, we haven't seen bankruptcies at this level since 2009. More than 37,000 Canadians filed for insolvency in the second 3 months of this year. That's the most than in a decade. The increase, about 7%, over the same quarter last year. That's according to the Federal Superintendent of Bankruptcy. Big factor is rising mortgage costs. In 2022, Canadians faced average mortgage payments of almost $1,400 a month. Last year, the monthly figure had almost doubled to $2,700. So in April 2025, only about 4% of people declaring bankruptcy owned a home. Last month, that figure hit almost 13%. That's according to Hoynes Michaelis. And it could be a sign that home ownership is acting as a drag on the finances of many Canadians. Sticking with personal finances, people are living longer than they used to, and it's changed their investment habits. In 1990, the average lifespan in Canada, 77 years, 2025, 83 years. So how much you need to retire comfortably has gone up as well. In 1990, you kind of needed around $200,000 to $300,000. Now you need $1 million to $1.5 million in savings. That means sitting on low-risk bonds in your portfolio is no longer enough to secure your retirement nest egg. For one thing, the returns on fixed-income bonds have dropped, about 3.5% right now, compared to more than 6% for the entire decade in the 1990s. That means older Canadians are keeping more money in equities than in previous decades. Partly that's because we're more knowledgeable as investors these days, but also we just need higher returns. That's today's business news. I'm Phil DeMott.
8: Thank you, Phil. Looking at the markets now in Toronto, the S&P TSX is up 0.5% or 190 points at 36,649. In New York, the Dow Jones is up 0.33% or 175 points at 54,151. And the NASDAQ is down 83 points or 0.33% at 26,519. The Canadian dollar right now sitting at 71.75 cents U.S. On commodities markets, oil, West Texas Intermediate is down 35 cents or 0.43% at $81.78 U.S. a barrel. Natural gas sitting even at $2.80. And gold is up $33 or 0.75% at $4,452.70 U.S. an ounce. Lumber is down $2 or 0.33% at $577.50 U.S. And the daily CO2 reading is 427.8 parts per million, I should say, up 2.15 parts per million or 0.5% from the same day last year.

0: Well, with that, just over a week to go until the U.S. August 19th tariff deadline, the Canadian government is reportedly considering some trade concessions to meet American demands. But it is a fine political line to walk between the pressure of a volatile Trump administration and the expectations of Canadian voters who don't necessarily want the government to give in. For a closer look at the trade file's domestic repercussions, we reach Laura Osmond. She is a federal politics reporter at The Logic, and we have reached her in Ottawa. Good morning, Laura.
1: Good morning, Catherine.
0: Which concessions would be the most politically dangerous for the Prime Minister?
1: I think the ones that are the most politically dangerous are the ones they promised they wouldn't make, right? And so I'm thinking specifically here about Canada's supply-managed dairy sector. The government voted in favor of a Bloc Québécois bill last year that would essentially take supply management off of the negotiating table. It puts real restrictions on the government in terms of, you know, what kind of access they can offer foreign dairy producers to Canada's market. But supply managed dairy is very much in Donald Trump's crosshairs. He's very, very focused on it as a trade irritant. And so the government could find ways to get around that bill. I'm sure they could change the bill. They have a majority in the House if that's what they chose to do. But they made a political promise that they wouldn't touch supply management. And so they can expect some blowback if they offer concessions on that front. I think, though, whatever the blowback is they're going to receive for whatever concessions they might make, it's going to depend a lot on what they get in return, right? It's a very different scenario if they make concessions and we still have to contend with tariffs than if they make a concession and we have a lot more economic certainty, the tariffs are gone, and we've made major strides toward a new permanent trade pact with the United States.
0: Now, Pierre Poilievre is repeatedly saying that the Prime Minister should stop caving to American demands in trade negotiations. At what point do Canadians start really siding with him in his criticism of concessions?
1: I think he's actually tapping into a sentiment that's already there among Canadians and has been really, I think, since Donald Trump started calling us the 51st state. The sense that Canadians really want to see their government stand up to what they consider a bully, right? And so Mark Carney tapped into that really successfully in the last election with his elbows up campaign. Now he's in the Prime Minister's office. He's sitting across the negotiating table from the U.S. administration. His tone has changed and his approach has changed. And so Pierre Poilievre is kind of picking up, I think, that sentiment and really trying to turn that to his political advantage. And so, you know, if he can say, you know, not only should Canada have a backbone, as he puts it, and not make any more concessions, but we also need a trade pact right away, you know, that's a tall order. That's a tough standard for the government to meet. And he knows that. And so if the Canadian public start judging the government by that standard, it would be, I think, much tougher for Carney to meet it.
0: There's all this sort of public talk, but of course the talks themselves have largely been kept behind closed doors, as negotiations often are. How can the government assure Canadians the progress is being made without derailing its negotiating strategy?
1: Yeah, it's a really tough one, I think, to navigate for the government. And they learned, I think, an important lesson last summer when Mark Carney was first elected and first started negotiating with Donald Trump. And they seemed very close to some kind of deal that was going to give Canada some relief from that initial tariffs that Donald Trump had put forward. And then all of a sudden, you know, they seemed really close. They were talking about it. And then Donald Trump just pulled the rug out from under them and cut off all trade negotiations with Canada for the rest of the year. And so, you know, I think they learned not only do you not want to negotiate in public, but you also want to manage Canadians' expectations, especially when you're dealing with such an unpredictable character as Donald Trump. And so this time around, they're keeping their cards very close to their chest. They've really not spoken at all about, you know, what is what they're negotiating, how close they are to a potential deal, when we might see some results of these talks. And I think that's all very intentional, but they're really sort of banking on the goodwill and patience of Canadians. And for now, polls tell us that Canadians are willing to give the government, you know, some benefit of the doubt, considering who they're negotiating with. But that's going to have a time limit, right? It's not going to last forever. And so it's a question of how long that patience is going to last.
0: There was a bit of an offer yesterday from the government in terms of Canadian steel, which is one of the sectors hit hard by tariffs. What new relief measures did they announce yesterday?
1: Yeah, one of the ways they're trying to support the steel sector that is having a hard time selling to the U.S. is to try to get more Canadians to buy that steel and use the steel in Canadian infrastructure projects. But one of the challenges with that is that it's actually very expensive to ship steel across the country. And some, you know, in some places, it's a lot easier to buy it from the U.S.
2: Yeah.
1: Cheaper. And so they've offered this $100 million relief package that's really aimed at the shipping cost. So if it's sent by rail or by ship, the government will pay for half of the cost of shipping it across Canada. And the idea here is to offer some relief to the steel industry, make sure that Canadians are buying that steel, but also to try to strengthen the supply chain so that in the long run, Canada's going to have stronger supply chains of steel across the country and will hopefully be less reliant on U.S. steel.
2: Okay, let's take a break from talking about trade and tariffs and talk about some other stuff going on in Ottawa. We got word yesterday that the Liberal MP for Scarborough North in Ontario, Sean Chen, is resigning for health reasons. We already have a by-election lined up for the fall. Does this mean we're going to see another one?
1: Yes, and we're just added to the pile at this point. You know, there's so many by-elections in the offing. I think now we're up to 8 by-elections that we're expecting before next spring.
2: Wow.
1: And of course, we have this sort of razor-thin majority in the House of Commons. So it makes it all very exciting. As it stands now, with the vacancies that are in place, the government still is holding on to that majority status. But of course, you know, if there's a change in one of these by-elections, that balance of power could shift slightly. And so we're going to be watching those very carefully. In Sean Chen's case, you know, he won that election pretty handily last time around. And so at this point, it does seem like a relatively safe Liberal seat. But some of these, you know, these by-elections are being triggered by MPs from all parties at this point. So it's going to be an interesting year in terms of some of the new faces we see in the House of Commons.
2: No kidding. Okay, so we're watching that. And then I said we were going to move away from tariffs, but now we're going to move back to them, of course, just to find out what will you be watching for in the lead up to August 19th and the latest deadline from the U.S.?
1: I mean, at this point, any blink or twitch that we see from Dominic LeBlanc, who's our Canada-U.S. trade minister, we're going to be watching pretty closely for any signs of progress. And, any trips he makes to Washington with Janice Charette, who's the lead trade negotiator, you know, we're going to be watching those very, very carefully. But we're also going to be keeping an eye out for any preconditioning that the government is trying to do in its messaging, trying to prepare Canadians for any concessions it might be preparing to make or, you know, what it hopes to get in return from the Americans. You know, we're going to be kind of reading between the lines, I think, on some government messaging for any signs of anything like that. Of course, there's no guarantee that they're going to reach a trade deal by the deadline, in which case we're also keeping an eye out for, you know, what kind of relief is going to be available for new industries that are now going to be potentially hit by this broad swath of tariffs that Donald Trump's put forward aimed directly at Canada.
2: Well, Laura, we'll have to talk to you next Tuesday, too, because there's so much to cover. Thanks for joining us this morning.
1: Thanks so much for having me.
2: Laura Osman is a politics reporter at The Logic, a digital news publication based in Ottawa. She joins us every Tuesday to talk federal politics. Well, as you have been hearing on the island and on other CBC British Columbia programs, CBC BC is searching for the province's best roadside attraction. Yesterday, voting for the Vancouver Island semifinals opened. Goats on the Roof in Coombs leads the Malahat Skywalk by a wide margin. And Cathedral Grove is currently thumping the Chemainus murals, earning over 80% of the vote. But if you really want to vote and make a difference, you can go online right now and do it. Voting closes in a couple of minutes. Go to cbc.ca/BC and then look for the story about Vancouver Island roadside attractions. Just a few minutes now before the 7 o'clock edition of World Report, Liz MacArthur's got your local news headlines.
3: The City of Victoria will provide an update on the Crystal Pool later this morning. The pool, built in 1971, will close this fall so a major replacement project can get underway. And a proposed 5-story apartment complex in Saanich goes to public hearing tonight, and there's some community opposition to the project. TELUS wants to turn an office building into a 77-unit rental development.
2: Thank you, Liz. Taking a look at the weather for today, it's quite similar to yesterday, the forecast. So for Greater Victoria and the Southern Gulf Islands, mainly sunny and light winds. The Sunshine Coast, East and Inland Vancouver Island, you've got fog patches this morning, then mainly sunny. Although if you are near the mountains, there's a chance of showers late this afternoon. For West Vancouver Island, foggy this morning and into the early afternoon, then switching to a mix of sun and cloud with a chance of drizzle near Port Renfrew this morning. And for the North Island, foggy and then cloudy with a chance of drizzle and windy. In Victoria, it's expected to hit 22 degrees. degrees today, although it could feel hotter with the humidity. Humid as well on East Vancouver Island with a high of 25 degrees. And for the North Island, we're looking at a high of 19 degrees. And Alex Wathy's got your current conditions.
4: Right now, mainly clear and 12 in Victoria, 12 as well in North Cowichan, partly cloudy and 12 degrees in Nanaimo and Campbell River, mostly cloudy and 15 in Comox, 12 in Powell River, 15 in Qualicum Beach, 14 degrees in Port Alberni, 14 with some clouds in Tofino, and right now at the Port Hardy Airport, it is mostly cloudy and 12 degrees.
2: And just one wait on the ferries right now from Departure Bay to Horseshoe Bay. The 840 is full to vehicle traffic, and the 1055 has just 6% of its vehicle space still available. Well, when we come back after World Report, we're going to talk about how you mix wildfires and tourists. I mean, you don't want to mix them, but how you deal with tourism when you also have wildfires. That conversation and more still to come on the island. I'm Catherine Marlowe, filling in for Gregor Craigie. World Report is coming up next.

Coming up this hour, a baby humpback is swimming free after a dramatic cross-border rescue off the South Island. We'll have that story at 10 to 8. And of course, we know that wildfires are forcing evacuation across parts of BC. So what happens when tourists need to get out? We'll have that conversation coming up in just a few minutes.

0: Liz MacArthur is standing by with local news headlines.
1: Officials are working on plans for evacuees to return to the Summerland area where the Bald Range wildfire forced 12,000 people from their homes. So far, there's no timeline, but the mayor is warning people to brace themselves for the losses they may face. And recreational off-road vehicles have been banned on Crown land across much of BC, including Vancouver Island and the Sunshine Coast. In an effort to prevent forest fires, there are some exceptions on the North Island and Mid-Island and Sunshine Coast.
0: And in the forecast today for Greater Victoria and the Southern Gulf Islands, mainly sunny with light winds. On the Sunshine Coast and East and inland Vancouver Island, fog patches this morning, then mainly sunny with a chance of showers near the mountains late this afternoon. For West Vancouver Island, foggy this morning and into the early afternoon, and then a mix of sun and cloud. But for Port Renfrew, you have a chance of drizzle this morning as well. For North Vancouver Island, foggy this morning, then cloudy with a chance of drizzle as well, and windy today. Victoria, we're looking at a high of 22 degrees. East Vancouver Island, 25, though in both areas it will feel hotter with the humidity. North Vancouver Island looking at a high today of 19 degrees. Alex Wathy is keeping an eye on current conditions.
2: Right now, mainly sunny and 14 degrees in Victoria, 12 in North Cowichan, 13 in Nanaimo. In Comox at the moment, mainly sunny and 16 degrees, 14 and partly cloudy in Campbell River, 14 as well in Port Alberni and Tofino. Tofino's also seeing some clouds at the moment, 13 degrees in Powell River, 14 in Qualicum Beach, and right now at the Port Hardy Airport, it is mostly cloudy and 12 degrees.
0: Thank you, Alex. On the ferries from Swartz Bay to Sawasen, the next sailing is at 8 o'clock. It's still got 35% of its vehicle space available. From Duke Point to Sawasen, leaving from Nanaimo, the 745 sailing is close to full. It's got just 8% of its vehicle space available. And we do have a one sailing wait from Departure Bay to Horseshoe Bay. So if you are in a vehicle and do not have a reservation, your next option is at 10:55. That sailing still has just 6% of its vehicle space still available. It is 12 minutes after 7 o'clock. Well, it is becoming an all too familiar summer story here in BC. Wildfires forcing people from their homes, threatening their communities and their livelihoods. In BC's Okanagan Valley, many communities depend on summer tourism, just as they do here on the island. So what does wildfire planning look like for communities that rely on visitors, as well as for the visitors themselves? That's a question my next guest spends a lot of time thinking about. Jen Hudby-Ferguson is a professor at Vancouver Island University. She studies emergency readiness and risk communication in tourism. And she's with us now. Good morning.
3: Good morning, Catherine.
0: What have you been thinking about as you've been watching these wildfires force thousands of people from their homes in the interior?
3: I think, you know, first and foremost, I'm thinking about the people. We often talk about wildfires in terms of the number of hectares burned, how awful, this summer has been in terms of smoke or in terms of the number of hectares burned. But really, it's about the people. These are people who have been displaced from their homes, people who are losing their livelihood. So I'm thinking about the folks that are away from their home right now and probably stressed. It's a very difficult time for them. And also thinking about the people that are there responding and supporting them at this time. Unfortunately, British Columbia is used to this.

0: from evacuating local residents, especially in situations like in Summerland where it happens so quickly?
1: I mean, the evacuation process for residents and visitors is the same. If the order comes down and a local authority, whether that's the municipality or a regional district or an indigenous government, tells folks that they need to leave, then they need to leave. And when that's whether they're a resident or a visitor, and visitors should heed those warnings. It becomes challenging perhaps for folks when they're not quite sure where to go. And one of the challenges that we experience in the tourism industry is that visitors don't always have the requisite knowledge that a resident would. So for example, on Vancouver Island, Victoria, we know that that comprises 13 municipalities, right? The greater Victoria area. And it's similar in the Okanagan, where you have all these little communities and people love to visit, and they are, you know, driving down Okanagan Lake, and it's beautiful. It's one of the most beautiful parts of our province. And they don't necessarily know exactly where they are, and they don't necessarily know where that evacuation center is that they need to get to. So assuming that they have GPS and it's working and they're in an area where cell service is possible, it is in the Okanagan region mostly, then they'll be able to evacuate safely. It becomes challenging when they arrive at the reception center. Certainly they'd be welcome there. They'd be given information about where they can go next, but that would not be a place that they would be stopping for a very long time, perhaps to rest or get a meal. But then they would need to be thinking about where are they going to go next, because we don't want to be overwhelming emergency services with visitors. So that's sort of thoughtful planning about what comes next. And sometimes that takes a little bit of time.
0: Yeah, and it's one thing if you're someone from the island who decided to go to the Okanagan for a week this summer and you drove there. And so you might evacuate and think, okay, I guess we'll just go home early. But you might be someone who is on a trip of a lifetime from another country or another part of the country who can't easily return home and maybe doesn't even have a car to get around the region. So how do you deal with people in those situations?
1: That's a really good question. And I think there is a really significant network in British Columbia. We have some really phenomenal, they're called destination management organizations, and you might know them as Tourism Penticton or Destination Soyuz or Tourism Kamloops and Kelowna. Those are folks that this is what they do all the time. They help visitors. They help folks plan a dream trip to many parts of our beautiful province. And we also have the visitor center networks, and those are readily available as well. And in these situations, those networks are activated. So they are ready to help visitors identify alternative trip planning opportunities, to identify places that they can go and be safe and still explore our province. And even for residents, so even if it was a Vancouver Islander that was in the Okanagan region and they thought, shoot, you know, we can't stay where we are currently, but you know what, we could try a different place that we haven't experienced before. And sometimes those are the best trips. You know, maybe you decide to go to Revelstoke, or maybe you, you know, decide to head a little further south and go to a Soyuz and explore the area there. There are so many beautiful opportunities in British Columbia, and that network of visitor centers and destination marketing organizations can really help folks adjust their trip as needed.
0: I got to shout out Revelstoke, one of my favorite places to visit in the province.
1: It's beautiful. Yes, we're so lucky in this province.
0: We really are. You know, so I think one of the challenges sometimes is that people either don't go to the interior anymore in the summer because there might be a fire, or on the opposite end up there and then don't want to leave. And we need those hotel rooms, or the local communities need those hotel rooms. So what plans can hotels and even campgrounds have in place before the start of a wildfire season? And when it comes to A, communicating with their visitors, but B, transitioning to being, you know, a place for evacuees if they need to?
1: It's a really good question. And I think a really important conversation that the tourism industry has been having, and certainly, you know, really since 2017, when we saw catastrophic fire escalation, we've really seen over the last 8 years that escalation of wildfires. And so businesses, tourism operators, so that could be campgrounds, that could be a houseboat operator, hotels, restaurants, Airbnb, you get the idea. All of those operators play a role in being prepared. And that means that they should have evacuation plans. They should have an emergency plan. They should know where they're sending people if their community or their business needed to be evacuated. They need to know how to access credible information through their local authority. So for example, on Vancouver Island, many of our communities use Voyant Alert. I always encourage folks to have these

0: alertable app on their phone. That will ensure that you receive automatic notifications in the event of an emergency. And that's really important. Part of that is knowing when to activate. Part of that is also training your team. And when we talk about freeing up accommodation, and that is, it is what's happening currently in Summerland, for example, and in that surrounding area, just to make space available for folks that have lost their home and, or of course, needed to leave very quickly. That's a really, really difficult decision for operators to make, and certainly for the local governments to make. Nobody wants to remove anyone from their home, but if it's not safe, sometimes that's the decision that needs to be made. In the case of visitors, it's important that they're traveling with insurance as well. So we should always be booking our trips with cancellation insurance. And that gives you, as the traveler, then a lot of flexibility in terms of rebooking. And it also gives the opportunity for the hotel provider to, you know, cancel your reservation without you sort of being financially impacted, or in some cases, them needing to provide a refund that might be difficult to do in the summer season when they're counting on those funds. So it becomes a little bit tricky. Certainly the evacuation orders can trigger some of those things. The government order can assist with that, but having those business continuity strategies in place, doing the pre-planning, and training your team on what to do and where to send folks is really, really important.
1: And when it comes to being a visitor, you mentioned insurance and the Alertable app. Any other things that people should be thinking about if they're traveling to other parts of the province themselves this summer?
0: They definitely should be checking. We like to say know before you go in the tourism industry. And a big part of that is checking the Drive BC app before you go, ensuring that you always, always have emergency supplies in your vehicle, whether that's winter, summer, or in between. You never know. You know, we might get caught in a rainstorm. There could be, you know, something that happens on the highway. So having, I like to say sturdy shoes. So running shoes or boots in your hiking boots even work well, seasonal clothing, and just some emergency supplies that if you needed to be, you know, quickly evacuating, or you needed to, you were stuck somewhere, that you would have the ability to manage yourself. So checking the conditions before you go, planning your trip, and really being mindful of the area that you're going to. So looking at, you know, what are the weather conditions, being aware of what might be your ways to leave that community is really, really important.
1: Jen, thank you for joining us to share your thoughts today.
0: My pleasure. Thank you.
1: Jen Hout B. Ferguson is a professor of recreation, tourism, and hospitality at Vancouver Island University. It is 22 minutes now after 7 o'clock on a Tuesday morning here on CBC Radio 1. I'm Catherine Marlowe, filling in for Gregor Craigie. The challenging wildfire situation isn't just taking a toll on people and property. It is also leaving some pets in need of shelter. So the Victoria Humane Society has recently taken in more than 30 dogs and cats from areas affected by wildfires near Williams Lake. Our Paul Malcolm spoke with Penny Stone, executive director of the society.
2: So what has happened up in the interior and where all the fires are in Williams Lake and everywhere is, what happens is the rescues up there and the people fostering dogs and cats up there for people that are being evacuated, they're getting overrun. So any of the places that have ones that have been surrendered to them that the people aren't going to be taking back, they called us and asked us, because they're overflowing and they want to be able to help more people who are being evacuated, they asked us to take on the overflow of the ones that have been surrendered. So we have taken in ones that have been surrendered by their owners or has served their stray time, nobody's claiming them, that kind of thing. So they come down here and then we keep them for 2 weeks and then we put them up for adoption. Now, certainly if anything happened that someone's animal they wanted back, we would certainly give it back to them. But these are ones that we have legal documentation that they don't want back.
3: How challenging was it to transport them all that way from Williams Lake down to Victoria?
2: It was pretty scary for Jim Sullivan. He is an amazing man who has done many, many, many transports through us, and he drives through the night. And there was a lot of places that, you know, he had to go around, that there was fire on the side of the road. There was like, it was a pretty horrendous trip for him. The nice thing is he has done it many, many times. He's an amazing volunteer, so he made it through. We had another transport come in last night that came through the same road. So it's been kind of crazy, but you know, it's making sure we get the animals out, making sure we get them safe. These animals need to come here so that there's just no room up there to take in more animals. And there's just, the need is so great.
3: What's the health like of these animals? Have they suffered any impacts of the wildfire smoke?
2: Some of the young kittens and some of the young puppies, you can tell have had, like, they're not, their breathing isn't great, and we're hoping that will clear up, but they certainly are all getting vet checks and everything's being checked out. But yeah, it was just getting them out before. I know one of the places that we took animals out of, they had almost 60 animals in the place. So we had to get the ones out of there so that they could take more in, because it's the fires are not stopping. It's getting worse and worse, and more people are being evacuated. So we need safe places for them to go up there where people can get them back once they figured out where they're going. And the ones that are not going back to their owners, if we get them out, that makes room for more.
3: Do you anticipate taking in more animals as the wildfire season continues?
2: Absolutely. When we did the Lytton wildfires, there were so many that came into care. Like, it just kept going on and on. And what happens a lot of the times too is people will get the animals, they'll keep the animals with them, but then they'll realize they've lost their home, they've lost everything. There's nowhere for them to go, and they need to rehome their animals. And that's a really sad situation. And I would ask people to be really kind. There's been lots of comments about people giving up their animals because they've lost their homes, and people saying, you know, well, I would sleep in my car. These people have lost everything, some of these people. So people need to be a little more non-judgmental, because we don't know what these people are going through and what their lives are like, are going to be like going forward. So, you know, we're just here to help. If people need their animals taken care of, if people need their animals out, that's what we're here for. And we're here to make sure that everybody stays safe.
1: Penny Stone is the executive director of the Victoria Humane Society. She was speaking with CBC Victoria's Paul Malcolm. It's 26 minutes now after 7 o'clock, and it's time to talk sports with Claude Feig, who is in for Scott Regaire. Good morning, Claude.
4: Good morning, Catherine.
1: Now, the Blue Jays, they escaped with a win over the Red Sox despite a pretty controversial call.
4: That's right, Catherine. Last night in the first of four against the red-hot Boston Red Sox at the Dome, the Jays, who sit 3.5 games out of the final AL wild card with 5 teams in front of them and 42 games remaining, well, they got a home run from Charles McAdoo and a victory from Simeon Woods Richardson in a 2-1 win. But that drama, you talked about it, was in the 7th inning. A Sox sack fly to center with one out and two men on led the Jays to double off the runner at first, and they thought the inning was over. But Major League Baseball chimed in from New York and claimed that the runner who had been on third base had crossed the plate prior to the doubling off of the player at first, so the run counted. Now, the Jays argued, a lengthy discussion ensued, but the run stood. But the Jays did hang on for a 2-1 win. Here's manager John Schneider.
5: After consulting with MLB, they told me that all of my players were across the third baseline before Charlie waved off the run, which I 100% disagree with. I don't know if Vlad is that fast, but the rule is the rule. And going forward, when that play happens again in the next 100 years, we will record the lead out at third. I'm glad we didn't lose by one.
4: That's for sure. Tonight, Dylan Cease, who's in the Cy Young Award conversation, will get the ball for the Jays.
1: They're starting to give me hope again, Claude.
4: Well, that's all they can do right about now. They haven't given us much else all year, that's for sure.
1: All right, let's switch to tennis. The quarterfinals resume today for the women and men at the National Bank Open.
4: That's right. The women and men are down to their final 8 at the National Bank Open, being played in Ontario and Quebec. In Toronto, the women's quarters will wrap up, including second-seeded Elena Rybakina, who faces 11-seeded Naomi Osaka of Japan. In Montreal, all 4 of the men's quarterfinals will be played after rain washed away play last night, and that will include defending champion Ben Shelton of the U.S., playing Jakub Mensik.
1: Okay, and finally, World Soccer bodies, including Canada, throw up a red card against FIFA's president.
4: Yeah, FIFA President Gianni Infantino continues to be hounded from all parts of the world. Now, many federations, including CONCACAF, which Canada is a part of, have issued a statement saying that Infantino, quote, placed himself above the collective and broke trust through deception. Now, Canada, USA Soccer, along with Central and America and the Caribbean, released a follow-up joint letter confirming all this. Now, notably absent from CONCACAF was Mexico, who has voiced their support for Infantino. U.S. President Donald Trump has also supported Infantino. CBC Sports senior contributor Shireen Ahmed says that kind of disunity cannot be unexpected.
6: For all practical purposes, The president of FIFA is a political role. Gianni Infantino has industriously spent 10 years building up contacts throughout the world. There are still member associations that do support him. Argentina's Football Association, for example, came out in great support of him. So did Qatar. So did Morocco. So it's really interesting to know where those pieces are and how those connections were made and how that support lies.
4: There you go, Catherine. The soap opera continues.
1: No kidding. Thanks, Claude.
4: All right, take care.
1: Claude Fague filling in for Scott Regier on the Sports Desk. Time now for your local news.
7: This is CBC News from Victoria. It's 7:30 right now. It's 14 degrees and mainly sunny at the Victoria Airport. Good morning, I'm Liz MacArthur. The mayor of Summerlin choked up with emotion last night at a news conference about the devastating wildfire in the BC interior. The Bald Range wildfire broke out Friday night, forcing 12,000 people to evacuate their residences. Mayor Doug Holmes spoke at the news conference about the loss of property in his district.
8: We need to brace ourselves for what's there or what's not there. It's going to be hard. It's going to be really hard. We all know people right now. We all know people who have lost homes. And those people will need our help.
7: Officials say re-entry plans are underway for thousands of evacuees in the Summerlin area, but they're not giving a timeline for when residents can return. With so many Summerlin evacuees still living inside their vehicles in Penticton, one organization is ensuring no evacuee is without food or kindness. Tiffany Goodwin has more.
9: At Bethel Church on Main Street in Penticton, food gets placed into paper bags, everything from fresh bread to juice. Pastor Holly Bates, who's in charge of the emergency food response, says the food hampers will be delivered across the city to support the people of Summerlin.
10: We have teams of people right now that have gone into the community and they're just finding those folks that have been displaced, that have maybe lost their homes, that are have been evacuated, that are living in RVs, living in parking lots.
9: Folks like Sharon LaRocque and her husband, who've been camping out in their RV ever since they were evacuated from their Summerlin home. She says she's blown away at how the people of Penticton have shown up to help.
11: People drop by every day, numerous times every day, and they've given us bags of fruit.
9: Kind moments.
11: Really comforting.
9: During darkness and uncertainty. Tiffany Goodwin, CBC News, Penticton.
7: Tonight in Saanich, the public will get the chance to weigh in on a 77-unit apartment building that's proposed. Sean Steele is one local who will be at the public hearing. He's the president of the Gordon Head Community Association and opposes the project.
12: Developers continue to push a high-density development where we've suggested that maybe townhouses would be more appropriate for that site. You know, we're not opposed to densification. We understand it's happening, but a 5 or 6-story apartment building makes a lot more sense along a major road like Shelbourne or Mackenzie.
7: TELUS says in a statement it's worked for 4 years to revise its proposal based on community feedback. A coroner's inquest into the 2021 death of a man in a Pitsit near Tofino will start next week. Julian Jones died in February 2021 after being shot by Tofino RCMP at a home in a Pitsit, a Tloquiat First Nation village on Mears Island, about 2 kilometers north of Tofino. The BC Coroner's Service says inquests are mandatory for any deaths that occur while a person was detained by or in custody of a peace officer. It will determine the facts related to Jones's death and make recommendations to prevent future deaths. The inquest will begin August 18th at the Port Alberni Law Courts. In Maple Ridge, the search continues for a black bear that attacked a little girl on Sunday after officials say responding RCMP shot and killed the wrong wild animal. As Michelle Morton reports, a wildlife veterinarian and an advocate say police are not equipped for these kinds of calls.
13: The RCMP definitely aren't bear experts.
14: Wildlife veterinarian Ken McQuiston says police officers are not trained in bear behavior like conservation officers are.
13: Would probably take more time to assess the situation, see what state the bear's in.
14: Executive director of the Fur Bears, Leslie Fox, says while urgency matters, so should identification.
15: Having proper evidence, following a scientific method, and ensuring that we are dealing with the specific individual animal.
14: They both want to see more investment made into the COS so they can respond to these calls and take pressure off police. Maple Ridge RCMP say officers acted reasonably based on the information available to them to protect public safety, and decisions of this nature are never taken lightly. Michelle Morton, CBC News, Vancouver.
7: Starting next month, Nanaimo youth aged 12 to 18 can ride BC Transit for free. The program will be available for the next 2 years in the district and will then be reviewed. Youth 12 and under currently receive free transit across BC. To support the rollout of this project, there are multiple pop-up events across the Nanaimo region from August 17th to September 6th, where youth can obtain their free transit passes. Passes can also be picked up at the transit building on Hammond Bay Road in Nanaimo and will be available through the UMO card or app. Youth will be able to use their existing accounts for the new pass. The program officially starts on September 6th. It's 7:35, and that's the CBC News from Victoria.
1: Thank you, Liz. What's happening in the weather today?
7: For Greater Victoria and the Southern Gulf Islands, a mainly sunny day with some light winds. On the Sunshine Coast and east and inland Vancouver Island, fog patches this morning, then mainly sunny, but a chance of showers near the mountains late this afternoon. For West Vancouver Island, foggy this morning and into the early afternoon, then mix of sun and cloud, and there is a chance of drizzle near Port Renfrew this morning. For North Vancouver Island, foggy this morning, then cloudy with a chance of drizzle, windy today, the high to 22 in Victoria, 25 on East Vancouver Island, hotter in those areas with the humidity today, and the high to 19 on North Vancouver Island.
1: And Alex, what about the current conditions?
16: Right now, mainly sunny and 14 degrees in Victoria, 12 in North Cowichan, 13 in Nanaimo, mainly sunny and 16 degrees in Comox, in Campbell River, partly cloudy and 14 degrees, 14 as well in Port Alberni, Qualicum Beach, and Tofino. Tofino is also seeing some clouds at the moment. In Powell River, the current temperature is 13 degrees, and right now at the Port Hardy Airport, it is mostly cloudy and 12 degrees.
1: Thank you, Alex. Just one note on the ferries right now. There's one sailing wait from Departure Bay to Horseshoe Bay, so out of Nanaimo. The 840 is full to vehicle traffic. The 1055 has 6% of its vehicle space still available. Well, as you've heard in the news, the province is temporarily banning off-road vehicles in parts of the BC's backcountry as a fire mitigation effort. That includes things like ATVs, side-by-sides, and motorcycles. Here is BC's Forestry Minister Ravi Parmar making the announcement yesterday.
17: We are putting a temporary ban in place for recreational off-roading within a number of fire centres, the Kamloops Fire Centre, the Southeast Fire Centre, as well as parts of the Caribou Fire Centre and the Coastal Fire Centre.
1: Those fire centres cover pretty much all of southern BC, including the Okanagan. The province says this ban does not extend to private property or to national parks. Our next guest joins us to talk more about this new step from the provincial government. Kane Blake is the president of the Okanagan Forest Task Force. That's an organization focused on preserving BC's forests and backcountry, and we've reached him in Kelowna. Good morning.
18: Good morning.
1: What do you think of this temporary ban of recreational off-road vehicles?
18: Oh, I have toys myself, and I mean, it sucks, but it needs to be done. The off-road restriction, as frustrating it is for everybody, I mean, we all need to do our part to help prevent more fires from happening. You know, it's not just that, you know, the ATVs or everything becomes dangerous. It's the backcountry is dangerous right now with how dry it is.
1: Can you describe just how dry it is from your experience being out there?
18: I was actually out there last night, and it is extremely dry. And everywhere we walk, the ground crunches underneath you. There's no moisture in anything. It's been stuck dry. It's as you step, you can see the powder from the dirt just lift around your feet.
1: So one little spark from an ATV or something could really do damage.
18: From anything, really.
1: Yeah.
18: You know, I know we're here to talk about the back road ban and all that, but I mean, we have a lot of homeless encampments in our backcountry as well, and they also pose a big fire risk as well. They're not cooking or eating cold food, and we're still to this day finding in the odd spot abandoned fires still.
19: So the as you mentioned, the sort of off-road ban is one thing. You've got other concerns too. How are people generally feeling, people who use the backcountry, about what the government is doing to help protect it?
18: Well, I mean, I've got friends themselves that they've spent money on passes to go to certain areas and be able to play with their toys, and now they can't. And they're frustrated. But at the end of the day, I mean, it's so dry out there that it's not worth the risk. I have myself a dirt bike and a side-by-side that are sitting here doing nothing. And I won't take them out because it's too dry. We've seen what happens when one spark goes and how fast it can rage through a backcountry.
19: How long have you been recreating in the backcountry and having toys like you've got?
18: My whole life. I've grown up on dirt bikes and usually for me, dirt bikes and quads, and obviously as side-by-sides became a thing, side-by-sides. I've spent most of my life in the backcountry.
19: How different is what you've been seeing in the last few years from what it was like growing up? Is it different?
18: As a kid, I remember just a couple of the fires here and there. They were very spaced apart. And then as time went, they just became more and more frequent. And now it's almost like it's not summer without smoke, as sad as that sounds.
19: Yeah. Does it make you think differently about how you enjoy the backcountry, or if you enjoy the backcountry?
18: I most definitely enjoy the backcountry. It's just, we have to be extremely careful during the summer, the driest and hottest summer months when we're in it. Like every year it seems to get drier, or I mean, the odd year we'll have a more wet season, but it's still for the most part dry because it's where we live. But with the lack of snow we've had and everything, this year is just that much extra.
19: So far, the province has banned the use of off-road vehicles in part of the BC backcountry. But the mayor of Merritt, Michael Goetz, is calling on the province to do a complete backcountry closure to help support wildfire fighting efforts. Do you think that's necessary?
18: That is above my pay grade.
19: Fair.
18: I don't make those calls. That's a hard one. I've got friends that have cabins, and I know people that not live in the backcountry, but they live in the backcountry because they have a cabin and they live there year round.
19: Sure.
18: How do you stop them from going home? You have to go through the backcountry to get to these cabins. So it's kind of a catch-22.
19: Yeah.
18: And I think what they're trying to do is have people who want to go play in the backcountry versus people who have to be in the backcountry. Just because it's so dry and they don't want unneeded pressure on a backcountry.
19: What will you be doing over the next few weeks?
18: We do a lot of patrols all through the backcountry. We put out abandoned campfires. We deal with a lot of the homeless encampments. We GPS locate them. And we watch for anything happening in the backcountry to try and help relieve some of the pressure on BC Wildfire and our local conservation officers at RCMP. So we will be out there doing our patrols and just trying to keep any potential fire from happening.
19: Well, I hope that goes well, and I hope you get to get out and have some fun out there, too, and that ban gets lifted soon.
18: Me, too.
19: Thanks, Kane.
18: Not a problem.
1: Kane Blake is the president of the Okanagan Forest Task Force. That's an organization focused on preserving BC's forests and backcountry. The temporary ban on off-road vehicles in the backcountry of provincial Crown land is for most of southern BC, including parts of our region, which is in the coastal fire center. It does not, however, apply to the regional districts of Nanaimo and Alberni-Clackawatt, to the Campbell River and North Island Central Coast Forest districts, and to the Sunshine Coast. It is 16 minutes now before 8 o'clock. This is On the Island on CBC Radio 1. I'm Catherine Marlowe, filling in for Gregor Craigie. Well, this year, the singer-songwriter and UVic alum Hannah Georges became a member of the Canadian indie rock band Broken Social Scene. Georges forged a critically acclaimed solo career in the early 2010s and over the years has shared the stages with the likes of Kathleen Edwards, City in Color, and The National. In her new gig, Georges co-wrote and lent her voice to this next song from Broken Social Scene's latest album, which is called Remember the Humans. This is Only the Good We Keep.

0: That was The Only Good I Keep by Broken Social Scene, co-written and performed with their new band member, BC's Hannah Georges. Well, a proposed development that would add 77 rental units in Saanich is up for a public hearing tonight at 6 p.m. Sean Steele is one local who plans to be in attendance. He is the president of the Gordon Head Community Association and opposes the project.
1: This is the fifth iteration of it that we've seen, and the developers continue to push a high-density development where we've suggested that maybe townhouses would be more appropriate for that site. And I should point out that, you know, we're not opposed to densification. We understand it's happening. But, you know, a 5 or 6 story apartment building makes a lot more sense along a major road like Shelbourne or Mackenzie, you know, where you have transit and perhaps less need for parking, as opposed to having a OCP amendment to make a large building fit where it wasn't previously envisioned in any major plans or designated that way in the OCP. So what's happening is these apartment building applications are coming and staff are supporting the idea of amending the OCP to make these buildings fit and take up a large floor space ratio that really changed the character of the surrounding area. You know, there are issues with the building itself, but if you look at the surrounding area, you know, for example, with this application, they're saying they're requesting 20 less visitor stalls than what's typically required. So where are the people going to park? You have other issues around community safety, where you have the pathway that's traditionally bisected the property now being moved around behind the building in a darker, more secluded kind of area without a whole lot of consideration there. Then there's also the impact to the nearby intersection at Feltham and Tyndall, where we've seen a lot of accidents and, you know, supported by ICBC crash statistics that we've long advocated needs to be signalized and improved, but is generally been ignored by Saanich Engineering. So the other concerning issue with these apartment buildings that are going in is that they are under a 50-year tenure, which means that they do not need to supply any community amenity contributions as a result. So you have these buildings coming in and there's no additional community benefit that comes out of it either.
0: That was Sean Steele, president of the Gordon Head Community Association. He is opposed to a development proposal that's heading to a public hearing tonight in Saanich. The project is being put forward by TELUS and was supported by recommendations from City Council. In a statement, TELUS says it has worked for 4 years to improve its plan based on community feedback, including widening and adding lighting to the public pathway and putting a focus on family size units. If approved, it says it expects construction to be completed in 3 years. It's just about 8 minutes now before 8 o'clock. Well, late last week, a humpback calf had to be rescued after it was entangled in fishing gear off the South Island. While the operation was ultimately successful, it was not without some drama. Joining us with the blow-by-blow details is Paul Cottrell. He is the Pacific Marine Mammal Coordinator with Fisheries and Oceans Canada. Good morning, Paul.
2: Good morning.
0: How did you first learn that this calf needed help?
2: Yeah, we got a call through our BC Marine Mammal 1-800 number. There was some whale watching companies off Race Rocks, Eagle Wing, and Prince of Wales that actually saw this poor calf towing a buoy with mum. And they were able to keep the eyes on the whale, which is amazing. And then we were able to get CETUS, which is an NGO that helps us with the whale rescues, get on site and keep the eye. And then our marine mammal rescue team got out with the whale and worked on the whale for several hours.
0: How was the entanglement affecting the calf?
2: Yeah, the calf, it was a right pectoral wrap, and then it had over 350 feet of line and rope in the float. So it was a lot of gear for this poor little animal. But it was very mobile. It actually moved along the whole Victoria waterfront to Trial Island, around Discovery Island. And by the time we met up with the animal and Mum, it was in Harrell Strait. So still very mobile, even with all that gear on it.
0: Yeah. And do you have a sense of how long that gear had been wrapped around it?
2: Yeah, we were able to work back with the float to the name and the phone number. And interestingly, the gear actually disappeared July 5th. So it had been on the animal for over a month. And the gear had actually been set up on the mainland, kind of central coast across from Port Hardy. So wow. The animals had traveled a long ways.
0: So you said it took a couple of hours to get it disentangled. What was that like? How do things like that play out?
2: Yeah, we use a drone to get the gear configuration because it's really important to know exactly what you're getting into. And often it's one or two cuts of the rope and the gear can release. And if you make the wrong cut, then you can get into trouble and cut gear away and then not be able to get the rest of the gear. So we took our time with the drone to make sure that we knew exactly what we were looking to cut. And also we had to be really careful with Mum. Mum was very close to the calf the whole time. This is a calf from this year, so really young animal. But even though it's a young animal, it was still over 20 feet. So they're still big, very wow. big at that age.
0: And I mean, maybe this is a naive question, but when you're cutting it, what exactly are you cutting it with?
2: So we've got specialized cutting implements and carbon fiber poles, so they're light. We also use cutting grapples. But in this case, it was a carbon fiber pole with a special knife on the end that's a flyaway knife. So there's a rope attached to the knife. And once you get onto the rope, the actual knife comes off the pole, and then you've got the rope, and then you can just pull the knife through the rope and cut it off. And that's what we did. And it was actually one cut, and then we were able to pull the gear off. And the animal had a little bit of a mark where it was across the peck, but it didn't look too bad. So we're really optimistic the calf will be fine going forward, and we'll keep track of the calf too.
0: And have you seen the calf or its mums since this happened?
2: The mum and calf, there has been a couple of sightings for sure. Yeah, and this was really interesting entanglement because these two whales were crossing, they were going into the U.S., into Canada, into the U.S., into Canada, kind of as it was moving. So I was working with my U.S. colleagues to get authorization to work with the animal, not only in Canada as we're authorized, but as the animal went across the border into the U.S. So that was a huge collaboration and effort between the two countries to make that happen. And it really was a great effort. And I really appreciate that kind of collaboration and cooperation with NOAA in the United States.
0: Is it relatively simple to get permission? Like, I assume you're not filling forms and waiting them to go through an office somewhere.
2: Yeah, no, we had set up from last year. We had a number of animals that same kind of situation where they were going in and out of the U.S. and Canada. So we put together kind of an MOU and a protocol where we could quickly do this. So, for example, if it was reversed and the whale, the U.S. folks had been disentangled folks have been working on the animal and went into Canada, we can quickly, we've got them set up where we could just allow them to and be authorized to work on the animal in Canada and vice versa. So it was set up and it was really smooth. It was awesome.
0: Well, I'm glad to hear that. And I'm glad to hear that this calf escaped well. Paul, thanks for joining us to talk about it this morning.
2: Oh, thank you so much for the story, covering the story. Really appreciate it.
0: Paul Cottrell is the Pacific Marine Mammal Coordinator with Fisheries and Oceans Canada. It's just a few minutes now before the 8 o'clock edition of World Report. Liz MacArthur is here with your local news headlines.
3: The BC Wildfire Service says conditions remain volatile in many parts of the province, especially in the southern interior. The evacuation order for the 12,000 people in Summerland remains in effect as the Bald Range fire continues to burn out of control. And recreational off-road vehicles have been banned on Crown land across much of BC, including Vancouver Island and the Sunshine Coast, in an effort to prevent forest fires. There are some exceptions on the North and Mid-Island and Sunshine Coast.
0: Thank you, Liz. In the weather today, quite similar to yesterday. So for Greater Victoria and the Southern Gulf Islands, mainly sunny with light winds. The Sunshine Coast, as well as East and inland Vancouver Island, you've got some fog patches this morning, then mainly sunny, although there is a chance of showers near the mountains late this afternoon. For West Vancouver Island, foggy this morning, then into the early afternoon with a mix of sun and cloud above that fog. Port Renfrew, you've got a chance of drizzle this morning and some drizzle as well, possibly for the North Vancouver Island. You will also be foggy this morning. And then cloudy and some wind as well. In the temperatures, looking at a high of 22 degrees in Victoria and 25 on East Vancouver Island, although in both locations it will feel hotter because of the humidity, a high of 19 on North Vancouver Island. I'm Catherine Marlowe, filling in for Gregor Craigie. 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We'll be back after World Report.

0: Coming up in our final half hour, you have heard of PTSD, but what about PTST? That is a play showing in Nanaimo this week that tries to address trauma through humor. We'll speak to the creator in about 10 minutes. And a Summerland winery owner says not knowing what's going on at his property, which has been evacuated since Saturday, is causing all sorts of stress and anxiety. That story next. First, let's go to Liz MacArthur for our local news headlines.
1: The City of Victoria will provide an update on the Crystal Pool later this morning. The pool, built in the 70s, will close this fall so a major replacement project can get underway. And a proposed five-story apartment complex in Saanich goes to public hearing tonight, and there's some community opposition to the project. TELUS wants to turn an office building into a 77-unit rental development.
0: In the forecast today for Greater Victoria and the Southern Gulf Islands, mainly sunny with light winds. The Sunshine Coast, East and inland Vancouver Island, all looking at fog patches this morning and then mainly sunny. Although if you are near the mountains, expect a chance of showers late this afternoon. For West Vancouver Island, foggy this morning and into the early afternoon, and then a mix of sun and cloud. Port Renfrew, you're also looking at a chance of drizzle this morning. And for the North Island, foggy this morning, then cloudy with a chance of drizzle and windy. Highs up to 22 degrees in Victoria, 25 on East Vancouver Island, though both places will feel hotter with humidity. North Island, you're looking at a high of 19 degrees. Alex Wathy, what's happening in the weather right now?
2: Right now, partly cloudy and 16 degrees in Victoria, 17 in North Cowichan, 17 and mainly sunny in Nanaimo. In Campbell River, partly cloudy and 16 degrees, partly cloudy and 18 in Comox, 14 in Port Alberni, 15 with clouds in Tofino, 17 in Powell River and Qualicum Beach. At the moment, it's 18 degrees. And right now at the Port Hardy Airport, it is mostly cloudy and 14 degrees.
0: Thank you, Alex. On the ferries from Swartz Bay to Sawasin, the 8 o'clock has just departed. The 9 still has 28% of its vehicle space available. Out of Nanaimo from Duke Point to Sawasin, the next sailing is at 9. It's got 22% of its vehicle space available. And we do have a one sailing wait from Departure Bay to Horseshoe Bay. So the 840 is full to vehicle traffic. The 1055 is very close to full. It's got just 4% of its vehicle space available. After that, there is the 120 sailing, and it's getting pretty close to full as well. So busy today from Departure Bay to Horseshoe Bay. It's 12 minutes after 8 o'clock. All kinds of businesses in the South Okanagan are being affected by the Bald Range wildfire, among them vineyards and wineries. Jesse Gill is the owner of Backdoor Winery in Summerland. His property on the north end of the community has been evacuated since Saturday morning.
3: From my understanding, we were probably around 700 or 750 meters away from where the fire perimeter reached, and that would have been on the west side. And from the north side, I believe it's the same or slightly less distance to where the perimeter of the fire reached when it jumped over the highway. We have not been able to secure access. I know that some of the farmers that have livestock are getting special permits to come in and look after their livestock or come in and feed them and you know, maybe try to evacuate their animals. But for growers, for orchardists and vineyard growers, we haven't been able to access the area as of yet. So not knowing what's happening there and then not knowing what's going to happen with the fire because it's quite active. And then you're constantly monitoring the weather and the wind directions and trying to kind of predict what may or may not be happening. And not knowing is just, you know, it's creating all sorts of stress and anxiety.
0: Jesse Gill's worries are vast and varied right now. He explains what's keeping him up at night from his home in Abbotsford.
3: Well, first of all, we're now effectively closed. So we're

0: the full number count off the top of my head, but it's between the tasting room and the cellar that we have there, and they're usually, well, they're both there air conditioned, and right now with no power, they're not.
1: Winery owner says he's really hoping help is on the way for Okanagan farmers, both in the short term and the long term.
0: I'm hoping that the Ministry of Agriculture can step up in some way and help the growers, as well as the associations that we have. That everybody needs to come together at this point in time, and see what we can do. But really, like, how do we deal with climate change? It's a bigger question. It seems like year over year over year, we're running into all sorts of these circumstances. You know, in the north, they've got water shortage up toward Vernon. Then we've got the forest fires. And then we've got, you know, the winter freezes that we've had. So it's almost like every year there's something different.
1: Jesse Gill is the owner of Backdoor Winery in Summerland.

0: It is 16 minutes after 8 o'clock. Imagine being near the top of your respective field. Now imagine being that good at the age of 14. That is the case for Piers Island's Paige Emanuel in the sport of outrigger. That's a solo or team canoe paddling sport. Paige will be in Singapore for the 2026 International VA Federation World Sprints Championships later this month. VA is a Samoan and Hawaiian word that means boat or canoe. She also competes provincially in spring kayak. So how did she get into paddling sports? Well, Alex Wathy caught up with her on Piers Island to find out. And Alex, I understand meeting Paige took a bit more than a simple drive.
1: It sure did. So I met Paige and her grandfather, Grant, at the Swartz Bay Wharf off Barnacle Road near Swartz Bay. And we hopped in Grant's boat, and it took us 5 to 10 minutes riding on the waves and waiting for a ferry from BC Ferries to pass to get to the dock on Piers Island. And once we got settled in at Paige's grandfather's home, I started asking her how she got into outrigger, a sport where she finished as the second fastest paddler across all women's age divisions at the national championships held at Burnaby Lake in May, and will compete in select under 16 and 19 women's divisions at the World Championships in Singapore, as you mentioned. That tournament begins on August 17th. So take a listen to our conversation from a little bit earlier, which begins with the sound that Paige hears every time she leaves her home on Piers Island for practice.

0: I got into paddling because my mom used to paddle, and when we moved here, I started doing paddling camps, and then I just started competing because it looked really fun, and then I never stopped, really. And that was about 2 years ago. I train like around 8 times a week right now, and I do spring kayak and outrigger because I have worlds, and then I also have provincials for spring kayak coming up, so I do both. And I just love training on the water in the summer, and yeah.
1: And we're here on Piers Island, which we came in on your grandfather's boat. What is that commute like, getting out onto the water before you actually get out onto the water to train? What is that like?
0: The commute is kind of nice when it's nice out, because you get to go on a boat ride, and it's a nice place to live, and then you get to have the nice boat ride over too.
1: And then you competed at the Canadian Nationals and did very well for yourself, second fastest woman in paddling, among many other accolades. What is it like to achieve that rank or honor in this sport?
0: I'm really proud of myself and all the work I put in to get there, and I think that it's a great honor, and I'm really proud of myself to be able to do that, and I just hope to get even better.
1: What do you hope to accomplish when you go away to Singapore in about a month?
0: I mean, the biggest achievement would be to win a medal, but I think it's just an achievement just to be there and to race, and I think it's going to be really great to race against people from all over the world.
1: What is it like getting there? I can't imagine competing and going to Singapore. Is

0: cheapest thing in the world?
1: No, it's very expensive, and the flights are very long. But it's going to be really cool, so... I mean, I'll take the flight.
0: And then here on Piers Island, small community, tight-knit community, what kind of support have you felt from the residents here?
1: They're very supportive and always congratulating me, and they are even fundraising for me, which I'm very grateful for, and I'm just very, very grateful for all the support.
0: And then you mentioned you're also competing not just in Singapore, but at other tournaments as well. Why don't you expand a little bit more on that?
1: I not only do Everglades, but I do spring kayak, not at the world level, but I also compete in that during the summer a lot too, and I have provincials coming up in like 2 weeks, so I'm also training for that, as well as worlds.
0: How do you balance training for two separate sports as well? It's summer break right now, but you know, high school's coming up in September. How do you balance all of this?
1: Well, during the summer, I train in the evenings and the mornings, so I have all day. And then during the school year, I'm doing the Canadian sports school as well, so I can do more practices during the day, and then I have more free time after school other than water practices. And then I just kind of split my practices between Ettriger and spring kayak so that I get a balance of both.
0: Between the two, do you have a potential favorite?
1: I kind of like spring kayak more, but I love them both, so yeah.
0: And what makes you maybe lean slightly towards kayak?
1: There's just a lot more young people that around here also, because there's not really any young people that train Everglades right now, so whenever I do that, I'm kind of training alone, or I'm training with the other paddlers who do spring kayak. But I really just love the community with spring kayak and all the events and stuff.
0: And where do you hope this takes you?
1: I hope to just get better and to keep competing and to meet lots of new people, and yeah.
2: It's Outrigger athlete Paige Manuel speaking with our Alex Wathy. Paige will be in Singapore for the 2026 IVF VA World Sprints Championship later this month. It's just about 23 minutes now after 8 o'clock. We are right in the middle of the Nanaimo Fringe Festival, which has dozens of shows playing over 11 days. Amy Shalafu's play called PTST is one of them. That's tea as in the thing that you drink. The Métis Cree creator wrote it based on her own life experience with intergenerational trauma, and she joins us now to talk more about it. Good morning. Hello, Amy. Are you there?
3: Good. Yes, sorry about that.
2: That's okay.
3: Technical issues.
2: All good. So let's talk about this. PTST sounds a lot like PTSD, and that is no coincidence, is it?
3: No, it is not. No, I did that on purpose.
2: And I kind of gave a one-line description there, but more broadly, what is the play about?
3: This play is about a Métis Cree family who has had a lot of loss, a lot of death. One of the siblings was murdered. And it's about the mother raising her kids while she's navigating grief and the justice system letting her and her kids down.
2: None of that sounds very funny.
3: Mm-mm. It is not, but for many, many years, I always got asked, and I'm sure my kids get asked on a regular basis, how did you survive? And my answer, I didn't really have an answer because I didn't know, I didn't recognize it at first. But really, we got through it with humor. And you just kind of do, you just kind of get through it. And one of those things was my writing and humor. And I'm very lucky all my kids have musical talent or writing talent. And that has been how we've gotten through it.
2: So it's how you have gotten through this experience yourself. Why did you also then want to translate that to a play that brings that humor of the darkness to people?
3: Well, I've done a lot of work with missing and murdered Indigenous women and girls in Two-Spirit. And I noticed that that's how most of us get through it. It's not just me. It's not just my family. Even though my family and I felt isolated for many years in our grief, when I started getting more involved in activism work, I started connecting with other families, and I recognized that it was a pattern, but it wasn't really, like, I didn't hear about it. So I guess I just wanted to raise awareness about that. I wanted to take away some of that stigma around families that live with and suffer from intergenerational trauma. I come from a long line of intergenerational trauma in my family. So this was my daughter's death was not the only one like that. Mm. There's been many women in my family that have been murdered. And my kids and I tried to raise my kids a lot differently, probably because first I was a kid when I had them.
2: Yeah.
3: And partially because I wanted them to have more tools in their toolbox than I had.
2: Can you give an example from the play of how you managed to make this trauma funny?
3: Yeah, I can do that. So my favorite scene is the bathroom scene. The mother and her kids are in the living room and they're interacting with each other, just a normal family moment. I think they're looking through photo albums and there's a really loud knock on the door. And instantly they're terrified and the mother orders the kids into the bathroom and they're all hiding and they're huddling in the bathroom. And I think one of the first lines is one of the daughters says, "I can't feel my leg." And the son says, "Well, that's because you're sitting on mine." And we all start giggling and the door knocks eventually stop. But the mother says, "I think it's the social workers again. I'm so happy I remembered to stock our cupboards with empty boxes so that at least we look rich." And they all start giggling again. And the son kind of peeks up and he says, "No, it's DoorDash." And I'm instantly, my face is like, "Oh no, you guys are going to kill me." They're like, "What? What did you do?" And I said, "I ordered bannock." And then we start walking back to the living room and I say, "And I do not want to discuss my dry bannock spell." So, I mean, it's not a humor for everybody, but I think anybody that has gone through similar things, they'll get it.
2: Yeah. What was it like to write it? Because by writing it, I imagine you had to relive some of your experiences.
3: Oh, yeah. I'm very lucky. I have a very patient family and boyfriend because I was a little bit neurotic throughout the whole thing. Because I had to kind of let myself bleed a bit. In the beginning, I kept writing too funny because I hide behind my humor. So I had to have people who were reading my play throughout. And oh, yes. And I also took a script development class, an Indigenous script development class. Oh my God, I can't remember the name of it.
2: Is it Rise and Shine, right?
3: Yes, Rise and Shine. That class saved my life. It was 10 weeks and that was through Pacific Coast Stage. And every week I got to go and we read our plays to each other and gave each other feedback. And my feedback tended to be consistently, let your audience be sad. Because I think I was not only trying to shield myself, I was shielding the audience.
2: Oh.
3: That was probably the toughest part for me.
2: Now that you've got it done, who do you hope comes to see the play?
3: Well, everybody.
2: Fair.
3: I think I want people to know who go through this. Like I've been in Nanaimo all my life and I know a lot of people here. I've been a support worker for over 20 years. And I know the shame and the stigma that comes along with having dysfunction in the family. You know, having a sibling or having a parent or having a child who's going through addiction, who's, you know, maybe suffering from mental illness. And there's no shame in it. And that's what I want people to know is that, and my family gave me permission to do this, you know, to put our story out there and just hopefully somebody's out there that says, "Oh my God, we're not the only ones."
2: Amy, unfortunately, we're out of time, but thank you for joining us to talk about this morning and break a leg out there.
3: Oh, thank you. I just want to thank you guys all. And I want to thank Reconciliation Theater and Yvette from Pacific Coast. So thank you for taking the time to talk with me.
2: All right. Have a good day.
3: You too. Bye-bye.
2: Amy Shalafu lives in Nanaimo. Her play called PTST runs at the Nanaimo Fringe Festival from Wednesday to Sunday. It's time now for the 8:30 news.
4: This is CBC News from Victoria. It's 8:30 right now. It's 16 degrees and partly cloudy at the Victoria Airport. Good morning, I'm Liz MacArthur.
5: A proposed 77-unit rental development in Saanich is headed to a public hearing tonight. As Emily Fagan reports, this comes amid concerns about the project's increased density.
6: TELUS is looking to turn an office building in a residential neighborhood into a five-story neighborhood complex. The Feltham Road development would have rentals, a cable hub facility, and parking. Sean Steele is the president of the Gordon Head Community Association. He says the building would be over the area's three-story limit and wouldn't fit the character of the street. He has other objections that he intends to raise at the public hearing tonight, including concerns with traffic, parking, and safety.
7: There are other alternatives that the community association would more easily support, but this one is just too big for the area.
6: However, city staff support amending the official community plan to support the development. TELUS spokesperson Brandy Merker said in a statement that over 4 years, the company has worked to revise its plans based on community feedback, including widening and creating more light for a community pathway and putting a focus on family-sized units. If the project is approved, she says the plan is to complete construction in 3 years. Emily Fagan, CBC News, Victoria.
5: The City of Victoria will have an update later this morning on the Crystal Pool. The aging building is set to close this fall, so a major replacement project can get underway. The city says today's announcement will mark the next phase of that project. The city had planned to use the pool in the former downtown YMCA building as a replacement during construction, but a broken pipe flooded the building, closing it down and damaging multiple floors. The mayor of Summerland has praised members of his community who have pulled together despite incredibly difficult circumstances. An estimated 12,000 people remain under an evacuation order because of the threat from the Bald Range wildfire. Doug Holmes is encouraging people to continue to help each other.
8: We're putting the plan into place so that we can get back home when it's safe. So we'll be organized and we'll know what we're doing. But the fire is still out of control. And we can't start that process until that fire gets under control. So people's patience are going to start to wear thin. We know that. But we can't lose sight of who we are. We need to keep helping each other.
5: In the meantime, the provincial government says it's booked more than 1,000 hotel rooms to accommodate wildfire evacuees in the Okanagan. It says rooms are available in Penticton, Kelowna, and West Kelowna, and other group lodgings have been set up in other communities around the region. The BC Wildfire Service says the Bradley Creek wildfire burning near Vernon is now being held, which means it's not expected to grow. As Jacqueline Gelineau reports, some people have been allowed to return home.
9: Some evacuation orders for properties impacted by the Bradley Creek wildfire on the north end of Okanagan Lake have been downgraded. Those people are able to return home, while many are still on evacuation order, and some have no home to return to.
10: It was just like a bunch of burnt scraps on the ground, and everything was gone.
9: Oakland Elliott spends his summers at a cabin on the northeast end of Okanagan Lake with his family. His grandma's cabin on the other side of the lake was destroyed.
10: It was really scary.
9: Elliott says his family is happy their property is okay, but are sad for those who have lost everything. He says they saw the fire burning homes in its path as it moved down the hill while they were preparing to evacuate.
10: You could hear like propane tanks going boom, boom. And it was really loud. It sounded like bomb.
9: About 230 properties have been destroyed by the Bradley Creek wildfire, while the exact number of structures lost is still unclear. Jacqueline Gelineau, CBC News, Spalmcheen.
5: And the search continues for a black bear in Maple Ridge that attacked a little girl on Sunday after officials say responding RCMP officers shot and killed the wrong wild animal. Executive Director of the Fur Bearers, Leslie Fox, says while urgency matters, so should identification. She says police officers are not properly trained or equipped for these kinds of calls.
11: They're not equipped with tranquilizers or bear barrels or other ways to contain wildlife and assess wildlife. They're already taxed with their other responsibilities.
5: Fox would like to see more investment made into the conservation officer service so her group could respond to the calls and take pressure off police. Maple Ridge RCMP say officers acted reasonably based on the information available to them to protect public safety, and decisions of this nature are never taken lightly. It's 8:35, and that's the CBC News from Victoria.
2: Thank you, Liz. How is the forecast looking for today?
5: For Greater Victoria and the Southern Gulf Islands, a mainly sunny day with some light winds. On the Sunshine Coast and east and inland Vancouver Island, fog patches this morning, then mainly sunny with a chance of showers near the mountains late this afternoon. For West Vancouver Island, foggy this morning and into the early afternoon, a mix of sun and cloud with a chance of drizzle near Port Renfrew this morning. For North Vancouver Island, foggy this morning, then cloudy with a chance of drizzle and windy. The high to 22 in Victoria, 25 on East Vancouver Island, and 19 on the North Island.
2: And one last look at the ferries before we send you off into your day. From Swartz Bay to Tsawwassen, no waits. The 9 o'clock is next up. It's just about two-thirds full right now. Out of Nanaimo, Duke Point to Tsawwassen, the 9 o'clock still has room. And we do have a one sailing wait from Departure Bay to Horseshoe Bay. So the 8:40 sailing is full to vehicle traffic. The 10:55 has 6% of its vehicle space available. Well, that does it for the Tuesday edition of On the Island. I'm Catherine Marlowe, filling in for Gregor Craigie. Coming up on The Current, you're going to hear a discussion about whether BC booze bans really are helping with trade negotiations and whether lifting them would make a difference. Those stories and more coming up on CBC Radio throughout your day. Thanks for listening to On the Island this morning. We'll be back with you tomorrow. Have a great Tuesday.

0: touring with Sam Cooke and Aretha Franklin and Mahalia Jackson. What was it like for you that young to be in a room with those legends? Can you take me back there? What did that feel like?
1: That was a desire that I had when I first listened to that type of music. My father was an alcoholic, and he was also a gambler. And we had nothing. We had nothing. So one day he brought home an old radio with a big battery, like the batteries that are in a car. And he put the radio to the battery. And it was very staticky, but we could hear the local gospel stations and the local blues stations and the local country stations. And so my sister and I would put our ears as close. You know, when the battery was getting low, we put our ears down to the radio, try to hear it. And we'd hear B.B. King, and we would hear Albert King. We would hear Johnny Taylor. We would hear Sam Cooke. We would hear Aretha Franklin singing Amazing Grace. We would hear all the gospel. Oh, it was just, it was amazing. And we wanted to sing. We just wanted to sing. This is like that gift just fell in us. And we just wanted to sing. And we would be in the bed at night and we would be harmonizing. We learned how to harmonize through listening to that old static radio. And my mother would come in there with the switch. She would pull the covers back. If you sing another song, I'm going to spank you. Nobody can sing in this house. Nobody can sleep in this house when you sing it. So we would shut up and we was like, Uber, but our feet would be, you know, we would hear it in our heads.
0: Yeah, yeah.
1: We'd still be patting our feet to what we hear in our heads. And it was just a gift.
0: Yeah.
1: From God.
0: Then, Candy, you get to sing in the same rooms with these people that you were listening to. That must have been something so special for you.
1: Yes. My mom finally left my father, and she slipped us away from him. And on the Greyhound bus, my oldest brother had married a woman in Cleveland, Ohio. And he said, Mama, we're going to bring you back here so you can stay with us, because I know we had nothing. Girl, we had nothing. We had nothing. We didn't go to school. And my brother Sam, he knew what we were going through, so he sent for us. When we got to Cleveland, my sister-in-law, Ethel, she said, I'm going to take y'all to my church. I'm going to take y'all to my church and let Bishop Jewel hear you. And so she took us to the church. She dressed us up. We didn't have much, but we went to the Goodwill and got some stuff and dressed us up. And we went to church. It was like on a Tuesday night where they had contests going on. And so the MC, she whispered in the MC, she said, I got two little girls. I want y'all to hear sing. And they said, where are they? They said, them little girls? I said, yeah, them little girls, they can sing. And so she said, well, I got a surprise for you guys tonight. So they called us up and we started singing them old root songs that we used to sing in our church. Old clapping songs, you know.